living, thinking, mad, deadly, worldwide communist gangster computer god secret overall plan, worldwide living death Frankenstein slavery, to explore and control the entire universe with the endless stairway to the stars, namely the man-made inside-out planets.

Hello and a warm welcome to another episode of Radio Africa. Today, we will talk about the ancient West African religion, Voodoo.

When we hear voodoo, we all might have certain ideas and images in our heads. Mostly the portrayal of voodoo that we are familiar with will be wrong though. The ideas of Western pop culture and media are mostly based on fiction and stereotypes. Many of the false stories date back to white colonizers or slave traders who tried to delegitimize local religious practices and rob the African population of their identity. If it's voodoo curses, pin-sticking dolls, flesh-eating zombies, or devil worship, if any religion has been deliberately demeaned and discredited, it's voodoo.

In fact, the anti-voodoo propaganda machine has been so effective that many people don't even know that voodoo is a religion and not simply a system of harmful magic. In today's episode, we will discuss the sophisticated religious tradition that is still practiced by around 60 million people today. Thanks for tuning in, and I hope you enjoy the show.

Voodoo is a traditional African religion that spread from West Africa across the whole world. Depending on where it is practiced, it is often spelled and pronounced very differently. Anthropologists estimate that the religion is around 6 to 10,000 years old. Through transatlantic slave trade and the abduction of West Africans, who were often also Wudunsi, Wudun practitioners, the religion has spread over large parts of the Americas, including countries such as Haiti, Cuba, Brazil, and also southern US, where a certain branch of voodoo is popular, known as Louisiana voodoo.

0: The word voodoo appears to derive from the Fon word for spirit, describing the concept of a world alive with spirits and energy. The language Fon is mostly spoken in today's Benin. The Fon make up 40% of the population and are the biggest ethnicity of the country. Voodoo can generally be considered as a polytheistic religion with multiple divinities. However, in the West African Yoruba tradition, there is one superior creator goddess called Mavu Lisa. It is believed that Mavu Lisa created the universe out of a pre-existing material. In this dual Mavu Lisa, Mavu is female and Lisa male. They are twins and their union is regarded as the basis of the universal order. Mavu and Lisa are regarded as the two interacting forces that sustain the cosmos. As an interesting fact, it is known that Yoruba families have an incredibly high share of twin births. This concept of Mavu and Lisa, two opposite forces guiding the universe, can also be found in other mythologies, such as the Chinese tradition where they embody in the form of yin and yang. Most spiritual practitioners do not address Mavu Lisa directly. Instead, they work through intermediary divinities and spirits. There are several hundred deities who are sometimes referred to as gods in their own right, sometimes also as their children. Many have special tasks and abilities.
1: Yeah.

For example, there is a thunder god called Hevioso, which is said to chase away thieves and liars. Ogun is considered the god of metalworking. The serpent Dambala is associated with water and love. Erzuli is the protective spirit of erotic or romantic love. And the trickster Legba holds the keys to the gate between the worlds and protects private houses and temples from intruders. In ceremonial settings, each deity has his or her own chants and drum sounds. Each deity has special preferences for offerings. Some may prefer gin, others soda, Coca-Cola, or also a proper meal like chicken.

Now, if this sounds rather unlike the dark, frightening, or even evil voodoo that we know from Hollywood stories, that is because voodoo has been the victim of an extremely successful smearing campaign since slave traders first realized that the indigenous African religious beliefs were the locus of slaves' self-definition and rebelliousness. Determined to ensure obedience and to humiliate and strip their slaves of any sense of self, slave owners took to smashing and destroying all voodoo altars, offerings, and ritual gear. They often murdered voodoo priests and priestesses. Most slave owners forcibly baptized their slaves, and others beat their slaves if they caught them practicing any religion apart from Christianity. The concept of Africans as barbarous savages, inherently morally inferior to Europeans, the idea that any religion other than Christianity has to have derived from the devil, they all resulted in the vicious treatment of African slaves by their European owners, and these stories continue to live on and discredit the religious practice of voodoo.

In Haiti, voodoo has remained an integral part of the country's history and culture. In 1791, it was indeed a voodoo priest who led the slave rebellion that finally defeated the French and led to the independence of the island. But later on, voodoo was at risk of being banned until eventually, in 2003, it got recognized as an official religion.

held by indigenous American people. Many indigenous people took in runaway slaves. Many of the indigenous people themselves were also enslaved and lived with Africans in captivity. It is highly likely that there was a mutual cultural and religious influence, but because of the overlap in worldview and religious practices, it's almost impossible to ascertain who influenced whom, how, and to what extent.

In many places, practitioners of voodoo are also members of other religions. Across Africa, due to colonial influences, most people identify as Christian or Muslim. But they also often practice the religion of their ancestors. In the Caribbean and the Americas, many practitioners of voodoo are also practicing Catholics. There is a saying that the African population is 30% Christian, 20% Muslim, and 100% voodoo. This is very visible in Ouidah, Benin's voodoo capital, in the west of the country. The Temple of the Python stands in the middle of the city. The outer walls are freshly painted. The building is a tourist attraction, especially in January, when the yearly voodoo festival is celebrated. However, less than 50 meters away, just across the street, is the Christian Basilica. It could only be built because the voodoo practitioners helped the missionaries with the constructions. They brought them building materials and tools. Voodoo has existed in the Gulf of Guinea, in West Africa, long before the whites brought Christianity. To this day, different religions and religious practices coexist, and unlike in other places, they do so in great harmony. As one voodoo priest puts it, "Here in Benin, we don't have a war of religions. We are the same people. And let's be honest, we all pray to one God."

0: A hearty welcome to News and Information in Between, the program that butts in and gives you news and information on current and timeless topics concerning diversity, integration, and mutual understanding. This is Isabel, and today's report is about a very serious topic probably unknown to most people, black people in concentration camps during the Nazi era. From paradise to hell, black people in the Nazi era. On Tuesday, the 27th of January, 2026, the International Holocaust Remembrance Day, the documentary From Paradise to Hell, Black People in the Nazi Era, had its premiere at the ORF before its broadcast on Friday, the 6th of February, 2026, at 10:35 p.m. on ORF2. After that, it will also be available on ORF On. This documentary deals with a serious topic that is probably unknown to most people, black people in the Nazi era. Also, black people were prisoners in concentration camps. One of them was Lionel Romney, a black Afro-Caribbean who happened to get caught up in the turmoil of the Second World War. He was a merchant sailor on a ship that struck a floating mine and sank. The Italian Navy rescued the survivors, and Lionel Romney spent 4 years in Italian captivity before he was deported to the concentration camp of Mauthausen in Austria. There he spent the last year of the war. Deeply traumatized by this experience, he didn't speak about it for approximately 40 years until his daughter Mary got him to talk about this horrible time. In a series of oral history interviews, her father told her everything about where and how he had to spend the time of the Second World War. After he had passed away, Mary, a retired English teacher, visited Italy and the concentration camp in Mauthausen to see for herself where her father had spent the last year of the Second World War. She also wrote the book An Afro-Caribbean in the Nazi Era, From Piamento to German, in which the interviews with her father depict the centerpiece and emphasize the importance of oral history. Mary's book was the basis and inspiration for this documentary. The next day, Alexander Kupfer, Radio Indaba, and I had the wonderful opportunity to meet Mary Romney, Stephanie Daubeck, producer and co-director, and Jermaine Raffington, co-director, to interview them in one of the studios at the ORF. Mary's husband, Pedro, accompanied his wife and decided to sit with us in the corner of the cozy studio where he listened to the interview. Despite the serious and sad topic of the documentary and the interview, we could still talk in a very relaxed atmosphere that also left space for some laughter. Talking to these three people was a wonderful opportunity to dive deeper into the topic of National Socialism and the new aspect of black people in the Second World War and in concentration camps. We had the great chance to listen to people who really have something to say, and not even a co-worker who briefly came in to check whether the studio was free could disturb us in our conversation. You can listen to the interview here on Radio Africa. I am Isabel from Radio Africa, and this is...
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0: Welcome to our studio. We are very happy to have you here and to do this interview with you about a very important topic, namely black people in concentration camps during the Second World War, something most people probably don't know a thing about. We are also here to talk about your father, Mary, in particular. And before we start asking you everything we want to know from you, I'd like to ask you to introduce yourselves to our listeners, please.
1: I'm Mary Romney, and I'm the daughter of Lionel Romney, who is the subject of the documentary that was just released called From Paradise to Hell.
2: I am Stephanie Daubeck. I am the producer and co-director of the film.
3: And I'm Jermaine Raffington, co-director, and I'm happy to be here.
4: My first question goes to Steffi. Could you tell us a little bit about the project in general? When and how did it all start, and how did you get involved with the topic?
2: It has been a long journey. It started 8 years ago when I was luckily introduced to Walter Sauer. I have produced and directed multiple historical documentaries before, and through that research, both found the topic, and through that, Walter Sauer, who is a professor in Vienna and also an incredible historian. He's also part of the documentary as an expert, and he shared that he had studied the possibility, or that he had researched the amount of POC and prisoners of the concentration camp in Mauthausen, and that there were a couple of descendants that were still alive, of course. And he introduced me to Mary. And Mary and I, we met and we knew that we had to tell the story and have been walking this path ever since. I was also very fortunate to meet Jermaine pretty much at the beginning of the development process. And we have been able to share and unfold and let this magical documentary come into its form. And we are very happy to release it into the world now.
4: Jermaine, when and how did you become involved in the project?
3: Yeah, like Steffi just said, like she reached out to me in 2019, I think. And I have done work on black identity in the past, on little video projects, film projects, and also finding my own German, black German identity. And that's how Steffi discovered my work. And, you know, she reached out and it was just work love at first sight. We really clicked in a way, like how we want to tell stories and what kind of stories we want to tell in that direction. And yeah, we've been working ever since on projects, fantastic projects like this, but also other really nice things.
4: Mary, apart from yourself, the main protagonist of the film, of course, is your father, Lionel Romney. And I wanted to ask you if you could just briefly tell us your father's story, who he was and how did he get caught up in the turmoil of the Second World War and ultimately leading to his imprisonment.

0: He became a merchant sailor sometime around the mid-1930s. So from about that time, from about the mid-1930s until 1940, he was a sailor on cargo ships sailing between the Caribbean, North America, and Europe. And in June 1940, he was aboard the SS Makis, which was a Greek merchant ship. And it was sailing from Cardiff in Wales on its way to Greece. And when that ship reached the area between Tunisia and Sicily, it struck a floating mine. And when it struck the mine, it sank. But the Italian Navy, a ship from the Italian Navy, rescued the crew of my father's ship. And that was how my father became a prisoner in the Italian camp system. So from June 1940 until June 1944, he was a prisoner in the Italian camp system, being transferred through a series of internment camps in Italy until June 1944, when he was deported from the Fossoli internment camp, which is near Carpi in Modena, the province of Modena. He was deported from there to Mauthausen. And the reason why Mauthausen was chosen was quite random. There was not any particular plan for that. Most of the Jewish prisoners at Fossoli were deported to Auschwitz, and most of the other prisoners were deported to other camps, and one of them was Mauthausen. So he was a prisoner at Mauthausen from June 1944 until May 1945, when the camp was liberated by the U.S. Army.
1: Mm-hmm. May I continue? Alex and I had a very interesting telephone conversation on Monday, and we also talked yesterday and today before the interview. And we were both wondering what you could tell us about your father's feelings towards Austria after this horrible experience.
0: For many years, over 40 years, my father was silent about his wartime experience, particularly his experience at Mauthausen. The few comments that he made about Germans, and not really so much about Austrians, but about Germans, mm-hmm. Because I believe that he really only considered Germans to be his captors. He didn't really think about the different nationalities of Nazis. To him, they were just kind of generically German. So he had quite some bitterness toward Germans, mm-hmm. not specifically Austrians. But I think that he would have included Austrians in those feelings if I had asked him. I didn't know to ask him, but if I had, I think he would have included Austrians. And then at the end of his life, near the end, maybe one or two years before the end of his life, during one of our oral history interviews, he said, you know, time is a great healer. Mm-hmm. And he also felt that he had experienced a kind of religious rebirth. And his heart was full of forgiveness at that point. So I think that I think that his feelings traveled from the full spectrum from bitterness to forgiveness, and I don't know if I would say love, but at least forgiveness.
1: Mm-hmm. Yeah. Well, it says a lot about him and a person that has got a strong character, because I think it's understandable if someone would stayed bitter for the rest of their lives. It's understandable, but this is, of course, probably the better version. And we were also wondering, how did you get him talking after such a long time?
0: Yeah, I tried for about 25 years, something over 20 years, I tried to get him to talk about his experience. And he would either change the subject or just not answer me, but he was very evasive. So the answer to your question is, I wish I knew. I don't know how I got him to talk. But during one, I think it was the oral history context itself. Mm-hmm. The pres-

0: presence of the camera, which is a very objective observer that will not judge you, and the presence of a stranger who was working the camera, I think that helped a lot. But I painted him into a corner in which I asked him, I said, so now where were you at the end of the war? And I thought that he would have to answer me, that he would finally have to answer me if I said it that way. So that was my question. I said, so where were you at the end of the war? And that was when it came pouring out. He said, I was in a camp. And then he said, I was in a concentration camp. It was one of those notorious concentration camps. It was Mauthausen in Austria. And I was totally shocked when he said it, because first of all, I didn't know really anything about the Nazi era. Mm-hmm. We didn't study it in school somehow. So I didn't have that historical context. So first of all, I was shocked that he had begun to talk about it, because I never expected him to. I was doing the oral history for a different reason, but I was very, very surprised that he said that. And then second of all, I didn't know that there were concentration camps in Austria, so I was surprised to hear that. So I was very, very surprised and totally unprepared, so I didn't really know what to ask him next. But I really didn't need to ask him very much, because he was very forthcoming in talking about the experience. And in addition to that, I'd like to say, maybe I can take this opportunity to say that I believe that he very much needed to talk about his experience. I think that it was a subconscious need, but I feel that he needed to talk about it, because from then on, from that day on, he never stopped talking about it for the rest of his life, when he had been silent about it for over 40 years. Mm. So the fact that he continued talking about it, I think, indicated his need to release a lot of the feelings and information that had been marinating or percolating or boiling inside of him up until that point.
1: Mm-hmm. Okay. Would you like to continue?
2: Yes. One other thing we were curious about is the fact that you were actually working kind of a dual or double role as a researcher reconstructing a historical biography, your father's biography, and as a daughter engaging with your father's trauma. Was that challenging? And how did you deal with that double role?
0: I really didn't think about myself as a researcher or even as dealing with his trauma, because I didn't understand the depth of his trauma until he started talking a lot about his experience. It took me a while to understand that he was in post-traumatic stress, and that's what accounted for his silence. And after he passed away, and I think that that's really when my research began, after he passed away. And I feel that when you hear someone talking about their trauma, there's an extent to which you share the trauma. But for me, that was very subconscious until I arrived at Mauthausen. And I think that that's where the sharing of my father's trauma emerged, to the point where I could actually feel it.
2: One of the most impressive scenes in the film shows you arriving at the train station in Mauthausen. You walk up the hill and you are standing in front of the camp doors or the camp gates. How do you remember your first visit to Mauthausen?
0: Now that was traumatic. That's where my trauma really emerged. My late husband and I, the first time we visited Mauthausen was in 2006, which was 2 years after my father had passed away. And as you know, the area is very large, and on the outside of the area at that time, they had a huge visitor center, and then the bookstore and other things. So I spent a lot of time out there in those other areas, the bookstore, the visitor center, and the Memorial Monument Park, because I could not bring myself to walk through the main gate. I could not do it. I felt that if I walked through the main gate, that the camp would devour me and that I would die. I was sure that it would be the end of my life if I walked through there. I was so terrified that I was trembling violently. And I have no idea why, except, I mean, the only explanation I can think of is that hearing, for all of those years, 10 years of hearing about my father's experience, while I didn't feel that I was sharing in the trauma, as I listened to it from him, directly from him, it must have had an impact that I believe only emerged when it was time for me to walk through the main gate for the first time. And I must have transported myself back to the moment when he first entered, because I remember him talking about his first moments there and the suffering that he endured during those first moments. I wasn't thinking about that consciously when I felt that I would die if I walked through the main gate, but I was terrified, and I don't know what I was terrified of. I have no idea why I was so scared, but it took about 4 hours of being at Mauthausen before I could bring myself, force myself to walk through the gate. But let me see, where was I? Yeah, once I finally did walk through the main gate, I don't know how I was able to force myself to do it. But after about 4 hours on the outside, my late husband was getting impatient. So, and he said, well, no, it's time to go in. And I said, well, no, let's go back to the coffee shop. Let's go back to the bookshop. Let's go back to the car. Let's go. Any excuse not to walk in, but I couldn't avoid it any longer. I finally had to force myself to walk in. And when I stepped over the threshold and I faced the roll call area, I felt the greatest sense of relief that I've ever felt. I felt that I was being released from something. And I immediately wanted to absorb the entire experience and the entire area. I wanted to see everything. I wanted to learn everything that I possibly could. I wanted to find the barrack that my father had been assigned to. I wanted to just take in as much as I possibly could. And we went back there every day for the next 10 days and spent all day every day there for the next 10 days. And I felt that it still wasn't enough. We walked up and down the stairway of death many times, and I took a lot of pictures, a lot of video, a lot of... I was very grateful to be there and to walk in my father's footsteps.
1: Mm-hmm. Sounds like a lot of healing work. Mm-hmm. May I go on? I'd like to ask Stephanie something. Stephanie, you have already done 2 documentaries on the Second World War. Is that correct? 2, or was it more? I think I found 2 on your homepage.
3: Yeah, I've been producing a couple of historical documentaries,
1: yes,
3: but also directing. Mm-hmm. But on production side, it was more, and it was also a historical series. So,
1: okay. Yeah. And I wonder now, what would you say, in how far was this documentary about Mary and her father different from other documentaries you have already done on the Second World War?
3: Germaine and I knew from the beginning that we wanted this documentary to be a cinematic masterpiece. And we knew that the visual approach was important to represent the incredible story that Lionel went through. And that's why we put utmost importance into the preparation of what is the visual identity of the film. And we were very clear that we gave certain aspects of stylization more power than probably other filmmakers can. We have a really big focus on light and dark. We go from the light to the darkness, also in color aspects, the way what Mary is wearing. We thought it through on so many levels. Also in the musical attempt, we really not only were able to bring in incredible talent into the cast and crew, but also everybody involved brought in their full heart because everybody saw the value and the beauty and the possibility of this project. So we came in giving our all, not expecting or not even understanding that everybody else would bring their all in equally. And through that, it became something really unique. And what we tried with Lionel and with Mary, of course, it gave us the backbone to tell a bigger aspect of history. And it's the history of how Black people were treated during the Nazi era in general, and how actually colonialism or the colonialization and racism and National Socialism is all stemming from a very similar source of hatred. And to understand that and have people, experts, also explain that in a way that it's understandable was for us really, really valuable. And now we have this film. We couldn't be prouder, not only in the content, but also in its visual effect.
1: Okay, thank you very much. And now, Germaine. Before I ask you, please say what you have to say.
4: I think it's also, I mean, totally everything what Stephanie said, I can co-sign that. But I think also with these historical films and the approach we took, we can open up like the interest and like, you know, from younger audiences, because it's all about visual presentation and also representation and how Black stories are also told. I think that is something that is also important in the context for the broadcaster, you know, the broadcasters that we worked with and they supported us, because the history is so important to be told. And if you look around and if you're a young person and you see like this black and white footage of Nazis and Hitler over and over again, you just get like fed up with it. And it's so important for them to see it. Mm-hmm. And if you mix it, plus we have like this emotional connection to a fantastic character like Mary, fantastic person. Mm-hmm. Character sounds so
1: artificial. That sounds like a movie.
4: No, but like it's yeah. It's just, and, you know, and mixing that together, I think, makes the magic of things. Mm-hmm. Also.
1: Yeah. Yeah.
3: Sorry, can I add one more
1: of
3: thing?
1: Of course, please. Yeah. That's why we invited you. So you tell us everything about this.
3: Walter Sauer, one of our experts in the film, he has this incredible quote, and it has been traveling with us through the whole process, actually. And he said, well, the horror didn't have any boundaries. So also our solidarity shouldn't have any boundaries. Mm-hmm. And that's how we approach the whole idea of how we have to not only bring people together to visualize that, but also to hear so many perspectives that it becomes world history. It is not only one angle. It is our world history. And that's what we have been trying to narrate. And I think it accumulated into this beautiful bouquet of flowers, which is now able to be given into the world and hopefully, growing from there on.
1: Mm-hmm. Can I? Yeah, sure. And then I'll ask you, Germaine. Of course, please, Mary.
0: In support of what Germaine and Stephanie have said, I would just like to briefly add that I feel that through this type of work, through documentaries like this and through the work that they do, we gain a broader, deeper, and more diverse and inclusive understanding of whatever period in history they're focusing on, in this case, the Nazi era. But I think that we want to broaden the focus, and that we want to broaden the historical focus. And I think that's one way of expressing what we've done. Yeah. Mm-hmm.
1: Thank you. Now, Germaine, already at the beginning of the interview, you spoke about Black identity, which concerns you. As far as I know, your father is from Jamaica. Is that correct? And your mom is from Germany.
4: And I
1: hope you have the best of both worlds. And I wonder in how far did this documentary, working on this documentary, affect your identity? Black, German, whatever.
4: I mean, let me see, where should I start? Growing up in a predominantly white society as a black person is definitely difficult. And my father wasn't that present in my life after year 11. He was there, but he was not there, mm-hmm. really. So a lot of like identity building had to come from what I saw around me, whether it's my basketball that I started playing, whether it's like American hip hop artists that I was listening to at that time, which also like led me to go into that field to research and like, you know, tell these stories, and while doing projects, learn project by project more about myself as well. So this film obviously has something to do with European world or world history and black people within that context. So I think I've gained a lot of knowledge. I can't just pinpoint one thing. I think it's just like the overall experience of black people during that time, the treatment of black people during that time, but also the resistance. I think that is one thing that was also new that I like picked up, that there was like this European network of people that were also like, you know, fighting the Nazis in their own way, whether it's like the Negro Worker magazine that, you know, Joseph Billet started with the fellow colleagues and moved then to Austria and published it in an English in English, basically, to other people that like had their own networks without the internet, you know, and they found a way to, you know, form a way of resistance, whether it's like communist approaches to brute force, you know. And I think that's very applicable to what is happening nowadays, you know, like people are forming resistance. And like, if you look into the US, and I don't want to dive into that, but like, it's everybody is labeled as this left wing activist, and being woke is all of a sudden like a bad word, you know. And I think that's where we can connect the present time and learn from the past.

0: This is a wedding of Silvestre Agbedoglo.
1: I do have something I'd like to know from you, Mary. This is your microphone. Of course, we both checked you out on the internet, and there was not much about your mother. And we were wondering, what was it like for her to know that your dad was there, but then at the same time not knowing anything about this, and then all of a sudden he started talking about this, and as you said, he never stopped. What was it like for your mom?
2: Yeah, that's a good question. It was actually from her that I found out that he had been in a concentration camp, because I had absolutely no idea. Because I had been asking him for many years about his life. I mean, children always ask their parents about their lives before the children were born. You're always curious. And with my mother, it was very easy, and she was very, very forthcoming, and she talked a lot about her childhood and her parents and this and that. But with my father, he talked about his life in St. Martin, his young life in St. Martin, and then about his life in the late 1940s and early 1950s, coming to New York and all of that. And I began to realize over the years that there was a gap in what he was telling me about himself. And then I further, after more years, I realized that the gap was World War II. So that's when I started asking him, and that's when he fell silent. And so finally, when I was 15, I asked my mother, I said, but where was Dad during the war? What happened to him? How did he experience it? And she was the one who said he was in a German concentration camp. And I was totally unprepared for that. It was a huge shock. And she said, but you must never let him know that you know. You must never let him know that you told me, that I told you, and you must never ask him about it. So she really didn't know very much, because I'm sure that they had only had one brief conversation about it. So she knew that he had suffered, but she didn't know to what extent or what. She really didn't know anything about the experience except that he had had the experience. So she knew not to ask him about it. But when we started the oral history, she was still alive, but I only did a little bit of oral history before she passed, so she never learned the full story. Mm-hmm. Okay. She learned a little bit of it during that first oral history interview. Well, quite a bit, actually, because during that first oral history interview that we had together, he probably talked for about an hour about his experience. So she learned as much as he said in that first interview with him, but I couldn't continue, because I didn't own any video equipment. In those days, which was 1989, the video equipment was very different. There were no cell phones. There were very few computers, etc. So, and I couldn't afford the equipment, so I could not continue the oral history with him until 1995. That's when I began it again. And that was when we continued until the end of his life. He continued talking. He spoke about it continuously. But for her, I think it was almost as much of a mystery as it was for me, but she knew that she couldn't ask him. I think that she had the sense that it would be too painful. But I think that it was a mystery for her as well. Mm-hmm. Yeah.
1: And you told us that your dad's emotional way was from bitterness to forgiveness. What's been your emotional way from when you first learned about it until now?
2: I think it has been a journey. I think I went from shock to understanding, I think. And every time I experience Mauthausen, either by going there or through the film, the making of the film, I should say, I feel a sense of closure. I think that closure doesn't necessarily happen once. You know, whatever gap exists closes. No, I think that it's a kind of a process that I mean, for some people, it's different for different people. But I think for me, there have been different stages of closure. And when I go to Mauthausen, I feel that closure because I can walk in his footsteps. I know that he was there. I know some of the exact places at Mauthausen where he must have been because he talked about them. So I feel that walking in his footsteps brings me to a level of closure that I can't experience elsewhere. I mean, I visit St. Martin, where he also spent a lot of time, and et cetera. And but it's not. I don't feel closure when I'm in St. Martin. I feel something else. I'm not sure what it is, but I think that's been a lot of what my journey has been. Mm-hmm. Yeah.
1: Okay, and what I'd like to know from each of you, you wrote a book on this topic, you did a documentary together. What would you like your readers and viewers to understand?
2: Starting with me?
1: Yes, starting with you. Yeah. Starting with
2: why?
1: You. Yeah, we can also no, start with Jermaine.
2: No.
1: Jermaine.
2: That's
1: okay.
2: No.
1: It's okay.
2: No, I was
1: that's
2: joking.
1: Okay. You can have a little break. That's okay.
3: Good question. I think that that history is always present in the present, and that you can learn so much from things that happened in the past, and that can have a positive effect on your life, on society's life, and that we really have to be aware what we are doing with democracy and like what privilege we have to live in a democratic system, and stressing the US again to see how quickly that can be dismantled by the wrong people.
4: Once again, I can only recall Walter Sauer's quote, the aspect of solidarity and the power of actually working together, collaborating, and seeing us all as with the possibility for every voice has the chance to change something. And I think sometimes we forget that we have that power. And every voice counts. And if there's something that you understand or witness that that's not right, voice it. And I think in voicing lies the beauty of resistance. And in the resistance lies the beauty of growth. And from that, we can learn from history. And like you said, history is present. Mm-hmm. And we are history. So, yeah. Thank you.
2: Okay. Yeah, I was a little shocked when you talked, Jermaine, about the relationship between the present and the past, because in my book, I quote a line that I heard in a movie, a wonderful movie one time, and it's very simple. It says, "The past is always present." That means that the past is always with us, and the past is always the current time. So, I mean, I just feel that that's so important. What you said was just, I feel that that's, and Stephanie said basically the same thing or something similar. But so, yeah, I put that in my book because I feel that everything that's happening today is a result of what happened yesterday, et cetera, as far back in eternity as you want to go. But I'm also reminded of a poem by Maya Angelou, who was an American poet. And I put this in the book as well, and it says, "History, despite its wrenching pain, cannot be unlived, but if faced with courage, need not be lived again." And I feel that Stephanie said something like that. But beyond that, I feel that what I would like people to take away from my book, in addition to the story of my father and the historical significance of broadening your focus on history, is that I feel that oral history, the power of oral history, is something that I would like people to learn from my book. Mm-hmm. I feel that that was the source It's the basis of the book. It's the basis of my father's story. It only emerged through oral history. I don't know if he ever would have talked about it if it hadn't been within the context of oral history. So I would like people to understand oral history and understand the power of oral history, understand the power of personal narrative. And oral history is a kind of personal narrative. You only need to remember the diary of Anne Frank to understand the power of personal narrative. But spoken personal narrative in the form of oral history, I think, is a resource that's underused, it's underutilized. And I think it's a gold mine waiting to be explored.

0: your future plans from now on, after this documentary?
1: We have a lot of projects in the pipeline. I don't know, like pushing them forward step by step. We never know how long it takes. I mean, this documentary took 7 years to come alive. I hope this is going to be a push for us, for people to also give us trust to tell these stories, because I think we have proven with this one and with other projects that we've done that we can, yeah, bring these narratives and historical narratives to life. And yeah, we all have like a joint responsibility to shape our future, looking into the future by the present.
0: Wow. Very philosophical.
2: We are naturally drawn to stories that widen perspective. And we are drawn to stories that look at voices that might not get the platform otherwise. And through that, we want to not only push social impact, but also look at the ripple effects of what films can do, but also on a broader sense, what, like Mary said, telling stories and retelling them again, what it can do in a societal aspect of growth. And we are currently shaping a couple of those social impact stories for a broadcaster and a streamer, and we have a couple of follow-up projects that are also looking at the narrative of more decolonization, and hope that we can make more impactful stories like that with also the cinematic value. And at this point, if I get a chance, we really want to say our utmost gratitude towards everybody that supported this journey along the way. We have had the Austrian broadcaster from the beginning on, who really didn't let go, even though it took 7 years. That's a really big commitment. We got to win the Bavarian channel and Arte along the way, and we got supported by the Fernsehfonds in Austria and Land Salzburg. And it would not have been possible if it weren't for this culmination of people that saw us and the story. Mm-hmm. And yeah, we're very grateful. And to, of course, our team and the possibility to tell story, history in a different way.
0: Okay, wonderful. Mary, what are your future plans?
3: Well, I'm retired.
0: Just so, for you.
3: Yeah. So I just want to continue. I give a lot of presentations at universities and other places about my father's story. There's a lot of interest in the Caribbean, in the United States, and in Europe, and different places. There's a lot of interest in my father's story. So I'd like to continue telling it. Mm-hmm. Yeah.
0: Mm-hmm. Okay. If you feel you would like to say something more, now is the chance. Any message you would like to get across, any quote that's important to you, apart from what Walter Sauer said about solidarity, yeah?
3: Yeah, I would like to express my gratitude to not only to Stephanie and Germaine and their wonderful team for the perseverance and the vision and the creativity that they have exercised in the production of the film, but also to the people of Austria for confronting their history and sharing their history. And I'm very, very grateful for that, because I feel that it's an act of courage. Mm-hmm. So I deeply appreciate that. And I feel that. I think that's one reason why I enjoy coming to Austria every time I come here. And it's something that is not present in all countries. Mm-hmm. You don't find that same courage in all countries. Mm-hmm. But I admire it. In the European countries where I've witnessed it, and Austria is certainly one of them. So I would just like to say thank you, not only to the Austrian broadcaster, but to the people of Austria.
2: That is honestly the best way to end the interview, but
0: okay.
2: We also want to say thank you, Mary, for trusting us with the story and allowing us to walk it with you, and for being such a beautiful protagonist. And of course, you are family to us. So being both family, but also now having this as our shared baby is really, really beautiful and important to us. And it will forever connect us, and it will forever live in our hearts, and the love for you is endless. And thank you for allowing us to unfold it this way.
1: Nothing more to be said. I think that was beautiful.
0: Okay. I think, Alex, you wanted to say something. You wanted to announce something. Is that correct?
4: So the documentary we've talked about, Vom Paradies in die Hölle, Schwarze Menschen im Nationalsozialismus, is going to be broadcast on ORF2 on Friday, February the 6th, 10:35 in the evening, 22:35. And after that will be made available on ORF On as well. And I think we would strongly encourage all of our listeners to watch it. It's truly impressive, great, and highly relevant for Austrian memory culture. And congratulations to all of you.
2: Thank you.
0: Yes, absolutely. Thank you very much for this wonderful documentary, because it leaves so much space to think for yourself. You're not taught a lesson in this. You are shown a story, and also something new, because as said, I'm pretty sure most people in Austria, probably also in Germany, have never heard of black people in concentration camps. And it really gives you something to think about in a very positive way. Like, this is the way I like learning history, personally. All the best for your future. A lot of creativity and financial support and any other support you need for what message you would like to bring across. Thank you very much.
2: Thank you so much for coming.
0: Good.
2: Can I add one more thing?
0: Yes, of course.
2: The documentary will also be aired on a Bavarian channel and Arte, but will be aired at a later stage. The premiere date is not yet officially available, but just for everybody or anyone that has the desire to rewatch it, there is a chance.
0: Good. Then thank you very much. That was wonderful.

0: This was a report about Lionel Romney, an Afro-Caribbean in the concentration camp of Mauthausen during the Second World War. You can read his full story in the book An Afro-Caribbean in the Nazi Era, From Papiamento to German, written by his daughter Mary Romney. 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